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0: Thomas Otis conducts the Britten Sinfonia in Symphony No. 5 in C minor, Opus 67 by Ludwig van Beethoven.

0: Symphony No. 5 in C minor, Opus 67, by Ludwig van Beethoven. The Britten Sinfonia was conducted by Thomas Audis here on WETA Classical.
1: A story of love, courage, and freedom, Beethoven's Fidelio is a celebration of the human spirit and the triumph of justice over oppression. 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Fidelio from the Vienna State Opera. 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

0: Music of Johann Nepomuk Hummel, the Trumpet Concerto, is performed by Sergei Nakaryakov with the Lausanne Chamber Orchestra, conducted by Jesus Lopez Kobosch, and you heard that here on WETA 90.9 Washington and WGMS 89.1 Hagerstown. Let us
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0: Itzhak Perlman is a soloist with the Paris Orchestra, conducted by Daniel Barenboim, in Symphonie Espagnole by Edouard Lalo.

0: Itzhak Perlman was the soloist with the Paris Orchestra, conducted by Daniel Barenboim, in Symphonie Espagnole by Edouard Lalo. 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
0: Anne-Marie McDermott performs the piano sonata number 23 in F major by Joseph Haydn.

0: Piano Sonata No. 23 in F Major by Joseph Haydn, performed by Anne-Marie McDermott, which you heard here on WETA 90.9 Washington and WGMS 89.1 Hagerstown. Hello, I'm James Jacobs. 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
0: Violinist Pinchas Zukerman and cellist Ralph Kirschbaum are the soloists with the London Symphony Orchestra, conducted by Christoph Eschenbach, and the double concerto in A minor, opus 102, by Johannes Brahms.

0: Violinist Pinchas Zukerman and cellist Ralph Kirschbaum were the soloists with the London Symphony Orchestra, conducted by Christoph Eschenbach, and the double concerto in A minor by Johannes Brahms.
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0: Recorder player Daniel Rothert, cellist Vanessa Young, and harpsichordist Ketil Haugzand performed the Sonata in C minor, Opus 3, No. 5, by Jean-Baptiste Jollier-Degante.

Recorder Sonata in C Minor, Opus 3, Number 5, by Jean-Baptiste Joliet de Gaunt, performed by recorder player Daniel Rotter, cellist Vanessa Young, and harpsichordist Ketil Haugzand here on WETA Classical. Violinist Augustine Dumais and pianist Maria João Pires perform the Violin Sonata in G Major, Kürzel 301, by Wolfgang Amadeus Mozart.

0: violinist Augustine Dumais and pianist Maria João Pires performed the violin sonata in G major, Kürzel 301, by Wolfgang Amadeus Mozart, which you heard here on WETA 90.9 Washington and WGMS 89.1 Hagerstown.
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2: 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And the range is very similar to a human's voice. 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It's not too high. It touches the human soul.
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0: Seiji Ozawa conducts the Berlin Philharmonic in the Overture to Tannhäuser by Richard Wagner.

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0: The Nash Ensemble performs the Septet in A Minor for flute, clarinet, bassoon, horn, violin, cello, and piano by Louis Spohr.

Septet in A minor for flute, clarinet, horn, bassoon, violin, cello, and piano by Louis Spohr, performed by the Nash Ensemble. Igor Grishin performs the Etude Opus 8, No. 8 by Viktor Kosenko.

Igor Grishin performed the Etude Opus 8, Number 8 by Viktor Korsenko. I'm James Jacobs. It's been my pleasure to be here with you. Bill Bukowski's coming up at midnight with lots of great music, including Weber's Oriente Overture, Mozart's Violin Concerto Number 3, Schumann's String Quartet Number 2, and then beyond that, we have Mahler's 5th Symphony, Dvorak's 8th Symphony, Beethoven's 7th String Quartet, and much more. Have a great night.

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1: And here we are heading into the July 4th weekend here in the nation's capital. It's classical music on the radio all the time. I'm Bill Bukowski, and I'm happy to be with you tonight for the first hours of this Friday with music for your listening pleasure. We've got a piece by Robert Schumann coming up with the Mellosch Quartets, also Mozart with violinist Anna-Sophie Mutter and the London Philharmonic. But we're going to begin with the overture to an opera by Carl Maria von Weber, the follow-up to Der Freischütz called Urianta. The New Zealand Symphony Orchestra, conducted by Antoni Witt.

The overture to the opera Urianta by Carl Maria von Weber. Although he had a very short life, he's one of the most revered composers in music history for his advances in German dramatic music for opera. Antoni Witt led the New Zealand Symphony Orchestra on WETA Classical. It's violinist Anna-Sophie Mutter up next with the London Philharmonic, music of Wolfgang Amadeus Mozart, the Violin Concerto No. 3 in G major.

The Violin Concerto, No. 3 in G Major by Wolfgang Amadeus Mozart. Anna-Sophie Mutter playing the violin and conducting the London Philharmonic. It's Music Through the Night, just beginning the first hours of this Friday. We've got music of Robert Schumann up next. It's the String Quartet, No. 2 in F Major, and it's played for us today by the Mellosch Quartet of Stuttgart.

0: The String Quartet No. 2 in F Major from the Opus 41 collection by Robert Schumann, WETA Classical. That performance was by the Melosh Quartet.
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That's music of Chopin, WETA Classical. It's actually a song, or song transcription. Franz Liszt made that transcription from six Polish songs by Frederick Chopin, that one called The Maiden's Wish. The pianist was Benjamin Grosvenor. Nice to have you with me tonight. I'm Bill Bukowski. Thank you so much for joining me. Marek Štílec conducts the Czech National Symphony Orchestra in the Symphony No. 2 in E-flat by Zdeněk Fibich.

The Symphony No. 2 in E flat major by Zdeněk Fibic with the Czech National Symphony Orchestra, conducted by Marek Štílec, WETA Classical. Antonín Dvořák's G major symphony, the Symphony No. 8, that's coming up in the next hour. From Maurice Ravel, the Suite No. 2 from the ballet Daphnis and Chloe. We'll hear the London Symphony Orchestra, conducted by André Previn.

0: The Suite Number 2 from the ballet Daphnis and Chloe by Maurice Ravel on WETA. Classical and a performance by the London Symphony Orchestra, conducted by Andre Previn.
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A Sinfonia for Strings and Continuo in G Major by Antonio Vivaldi, with Andrew Parrott conducting the Taverner Players on WETA Classical. Music in the Key of G Major by Antonio Vivaldi and Music in the Key of G by Antonin Dvorak. Up next, I'm Bill Bukowski. Thank you for joining me. Once again, conductor Andre Previn here with the Los Angeles Philharmonic for a performance of the Symphony No. 8 by Antonin Dvorak. Thank you.

The Symphony No. 8 in G Major by Antonín Dvořák with the Los Angeles Philharmonic, conducted by Andre Previn, WETA Classical. If you're in the mood for another symphony, I've got a symphony by Gustav Mahler, the Symphony No. 5, coming up in just a bit. Up next, it's a horn concerto in D, the Horn Concerto No. 1 by Wolfgang Amadeus Mozart, Dale Clevenger, and the Franz Liszt Chamber Orchestra.

0: The Horn Concerto No. 1 in D Major by Wolfgang Amadeus Mozart, with Dale Clevenger playing the horn. Janos Rolla conducting the Franz Liszt Chamber Orchestra on WETA Classical.
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from Alexander Glazunov, Album Leaf, Album Blot by Glazunov, with trumpeter Tina Ting Helset and pianist Catherine Stott. It's Music Through the Night, the first hours of this Friday. I'm Bill Bukowski. Thank you for joining me. Up next, it's the Symphony No. 5. The Symphony No. 5 by Gustav Mahler, that is, in a performance by the Vienna Philharmonic with Pierre Boulez conducting.

0: We've been listening to the Symphony No. 5 by Gustav Mahler in a performance by the Vienna Philharmonic, directed by Pierre Boulez, WETA Classical. Music of Beethoven, Chopin, coming up next.
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That was a duet for English horn and piano called Liebesruf eines Faun, or A Faun's Love Call, a composition by Hans Steinmetz, performed by Albrecht Meyer, playing the English horn, Marcus Becker, piano, on this Friday morning at WETA Classical. Bill Bukowski here. Welcome. Ludwig van Beethoven's Razumovsky String Quartet No. 1, the Quartet No. 7 in F with the Miro Quartet.

0: The String Quartet No. 7 in F Major, the Razumovsky String Quartet No. 1 by Ludwig van Beethoven on WETA Classical, in a performance by the Miro Quartet.
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revolutionary Chopin. The blood of the revolutionary is running through his veins. Music of Frédéric Chopin, the Etude No. 12 in C minor, Opus 10, the revolutionary Etude. It was played by Jan Liszewski. Welcome and good morning on this Friday morning, the Friday of the Independence Day holiday weekend. Thank you for joining me. The Freiburg Baroque Orchestra plays Johann Sebastian Bach, the Orchestral Suite No. 4.

on WETA Classical, the Orchestral Suite No. 4 in D Major by Johann Sebastian Bach in a performance by the Freiburg Baroque Orchestra. The Scottish Chamber Orchestra and the London Symphony Orchestra coming up. I'm Bill Bukowski. Thank you for joining me. Good morning. Rafael Frubeck de Burgos conducts the London Symphony Orchestra in incidental music by Georges Bizet. This is the L'Arlésienne Suite No. 1 on WETA Classical.

The suite number one from Georges Bizet's L'Arlésienne with the London Symphony Orchestra, conducted by Raphael Frubeck de Burgos on WETA Classical, with Classical Sunrise, music with Linda Carducci, coming up all morning long. I'm Bill Bukowski. Thank you for joining me. Stay with us. Jamie Laredo is the conductor here of the Scottish Chamber Orchestra in the overture to Il Signor Bruschino by Gioachino Rossini.

0: a performance of the overture to the opera Il Signor Bruschino by Gioachino Rossini on WETA Classical, that performance by the Scottish Chamber Orchestra, conducted by Jamie Laredo.
1: Leave the noise behind. WETA Classical.

Well, good morning. It's sunrise now on the eve of this very American holiday. And so today's classical sunrise deserves a little bit of drama, which we have in this dance. It's a hoedown from the ballet of Rodeo of Aaron Copland. A hoedown for today's classical sunrise.

little drama there in that hoedown. It's from the ballet Rodeo, or Rodeo, by an American composer, Aaron Copland, as we celebrate some American composers today on the eve of this very American holiday. That dramatic music welcomed the sun for our Classical Sunrise feature in a performance with Aaron Copland himself, the composer conducting the London Symphony Orchestra. We'll have more American composers coming up in the morning hours this morning, including Leonard Bernstein, William Grant Still also. Good morning. It's another hot day in Washington, D.C. Right now, it's already 86 degrees and very humid. We have an excessive heat warning in effect by the National Weather Service for today and for tomorrow, which is Independence Day. Our temperature will be again in the triple digits, going up to a high of 103 today. The heat index making it feel about 113. That will continue on this evening and into tomorrow, again, Independence Day. We'll have updated weather throughout the day on WETA Classical for you. Good morning. Hope you will enjoy the holiday and stay cool and enjoy the music with us. I'm Linda Carducci. To the Roman Carnival Overture now. This was written by Hector Berlioz, and it will be performed by the Berlin Philharmonic.

That's the work of Hector Berlioz. His Roman Carnival Overture was performed by the Berlin Philharmonic with Lauren Mazel conducting on WETA 90.9 Washington and WGMS 89.1 Hagerstown. Good morning. It's the day before a very American holiday. Today is Friday, July 3rd, and we continue with very hot temperatures in Washington, D.C., and we continue with this extreme heat warning that has been issued by the National Weather Service for today and for tomorrow, the 4th of July. Our thermometer will read 103 eventually today as our high temperature, but that heat index value will make it feel about 113 this evening. That is Friday evening. We'll have a sunset at 8:38. We continue with hot temperatures tomorrow and with the heat warning in effect for tomorrow, too. It's 86 degrees already in Washington, D.C., and we will keep you posted throughout the day and tomorrow on this excessive heat warning we have in effect for Washington, D.C. Hello and good morning. I'm Linda Carducci, starting this hour with a concerto of Mozart, a bassoon concerto that will be performed by the Stuttgart Chamber Orchestra.

0: work of Wolfgang Amadeus Mozart to start our 6 o'clock hour on this Friday, July 3rd on WETA Classical with that bassoon concerto in B-flat, K-191, as performed by the Stuttgart Chamber Orchestra, Martin Stickart conducting, and bassoon player Milan Turkovic. 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
1: A story of love, courage, and freedom, Beethoven's Fidelio is a celebration of the human spirit and the triumph of justice over oppression. His only opera has all that we love about Beethoven with its uniquely powerful music. Fidelio from the Vienna State Opera. 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
0: Well, yesterday we heard the finale of Rachmaninoff's Second Piano Concerto, so let's complement that today with the opening movement of Rachmaninoff's Second Piano Concerto, Opus 18. Here is Bernard Haitink to lead the Concertgebouw Orchestra of Amsterdam and the pianist Vladimir Ashkenazy.

That's the work of Rachmaninoff, first movement of Piano Concerto No. 2, with Bernard Haitink leading the Concertgebouw Orchestra of Amsterdam, Vladimir Ashkenazy, the pianist. Well, on this eve of a very American holiday, we continue with triple-digit temperatures today, getting to a high of 103 on the thermometer. The heat index value will make it feel 113, so the National Weather Service has again today issued an extreme heat warning that will be in effect for today and for tomorrow, Independence Day. It's now 84 in Washington, D.C. To the bassoon now. We heard Mozart bassoon earlier, now to bassoon from the Baroque era, that of Vivaldi, the first movement of his concerto, RV 504.

0: And that was the first movement of a concerto, RV 504, of Antonio Vivaldi. This hour is Breakfast Baroque. That was for bassoon. We heard Sergio Azzolini play the bassoon. He was joined by Laura Suave Cremone on this Friday. Today is July the 3rd. Good morning.
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0: Well, good morning. It's now 6:41, and we hear something now from an operetta called Die Fledermaus. This was written by Johann Strauss Jr. It's a lighthearted work, and Die Fledermaus can be translated as the bat, or the flying bat, or the return of the bat. We hear now the overture to that operetta, Die Fledermaus, performance by the London Philharmonic.

That's the overture to the lively and fun operetta called Die Fledermaus by Johann Strauss Jr., performed by the London Philharmonic there, Franz Wilsermoost conducting on WETA Classical. That operetta, Die Fledermaus, will be presented on our opera matinee in September. More information about that is available at WETAClassical.org. We have a little block there that says opera, and you can get information about the several weeks worth of operas. Now to some banquet music of Georg Philipp Telemann. The allegro of his Part 2 concerto will be performed by Musica Amphion.

That's a movement by Telemann. Of course, we've heard that that melody that has been used by other composers, too. But Telemann also used that, and that was the first movement of his concerto from Part 2 of Banquet Music, performed by Musica and Beyond on WETA Classical. As we head in now to the Romantic era of the 19th century, and a little chamber music of Felix Mendelssohn, the third movement, which is a minuet of his third string quartet. Opus 44, number 1. Here's the Milos Quartet to play this work of Felix Mendelssohn.

And that's the music of Felix Mendelssohn on WETA Classical. We heard some chamber music of Felix Mendelssohn, which was a very important genre for Mendelssohn. That was the second movement, a minuetto from his string quartet number 3, Opus 44, number 1, performed by the Milos Quartet. And this is WETA 90.9 Washington and WGMS 89.1 Hagerstown. We have another excessive heat warning in effect for today and tomorrow, issued by the National Weather Service. We'll get to a high of 103 today on the thermometer, but the heat index will make it feel 113. That will continue on through tomorrow, Independence Day, 4th of July. Sunset will be at 8:38 tonight. 84 already in Washington, D.C., as we start this hour with the music of Maurice Ravel, a 6-movement suite that he wrote for piano that celebrated friends that he had lost in the First World War. He created this in a Baroque structure, and it's called the Tombeau de Couperin. When he orchestrated it, it went down a few movements. We'll hear it now in the orchestrated version performed by the St. Paul Chamber Orchestra, Le Tombeau de Couperin of Maurice Ravel.

0: That was the music of Maurice Ravel, originally piano form, but we heard the orchestrated version of Le Tombeau de Couperin, a performance by the St. Paul Chamber Orchestra. Hugh Wolfe conducting on WETA Classical. Ravel wrote those in the style of the 17th century suites. The music on WETA Classical is made possible by your financial support and by Music Masters, presenting America 250, featuring the Albuquerque Youth Symphony, College of the Sequoias, and the Ohio State All-Star Brass Band this evening at Warner Theater, 6:30 p.m. Open to the public. 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
0: Some chamber music now of Franz Schubert. One of his best-known chamber music pieces is the Trout Piano Quintet. And we'll hear of that, the first movement. It's scored for double bass, piano, violin, viola, and cello, the first movement of the Trout Piano Quintet.

That's the work of Franz Schubert on WETA Classical. It's one of his best-known chamber works. And it was the first movement of his Trout piano quintet. Alois Bosch played the double bass. Martin Helmkin, pianist. Christian Tefzloff was the violinist. The violist in that performance was Antoine Tamestit. Mary Elizabeth Hecker played the cello on WETA Classical. We're transitioning now from that string quintet to viola. There are a number of composers who have written viola concertos, including Paul Hindemith. Béla Bartók wrote one, was unfinished at his death, Stamitz, Telemann, and this next composer, Franz Anton Hofmeister. We'll hear the first movement of his viola concerto in D major with the Baltimore Chamber Orchestra and the violist Victoria Chiang.

0: music for viola. The first movement of the Viola Concerto in D Major of Franz Anton Hofmeister that featured violist Victoria Chiang and the Baltimore Chamber Orchestra. Margot Thacker conducting. Good morning. I'm Linda Carducci. The eve of this very American holiday, and it's very warm already in Washington. We are at about 85 degrees in Washington, D.C., getting to a high temperature of 103, but the heat index will take it to about 113. So the National Weather Service has issued an extreme heat warning for today and for tomorrow.
1: 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Performances by the King Singers, the Washington Men's Camerata, Gloria Dei Cantores, and the Dale Warland Singers. I'm Bill Bukowski. 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
0: Let's play the Identify the Composer challenge, shall we, on this day before the Independence Day. This composer, though, was French, and he lived during the 19th century. Who wrote this work? Who is this composer?

Well, that was the music of our mystery composer today on WETA Classical for the Identify the Composer Challenge. Do you know who wrote that work? He was a Frenchman from the 19th century, the Romantic era, music for a piano, of which he was a great performer and orchestra. That was Camille Saint-Saëns and his Wedding Cake Caprice Waltz, written for a wedding, and that was performed by the Royal Philharmonic Orchestra, André Previn conducting, Jean-Philippe Collard, the pianist in that work of our mystery composer, Camille Saint-Saëns. Good morning. Now at 7:51, we're going to the music of Edward van Lannoy. He was a Flemish composer from the late classical era into the early part of the Romantic era. And we'll hear a trio he wrote that includes clarinet, cello, and piano. The fourth movement of this trio, Opus 15, by Edward van Lannoy.

That was a work that was written by Ben Lannoy on WETA Classical. He lived during the early part of the Romantic era, and we heard the fourth movement of his trio for clarinet, cello, and piano, performed by Dieter Klicker, Guido Schieffen, and Olaf Dressler, respectively. Now at 7:58, a good morning on this Friday, July 3rd, the eve of a very American holiday. We hear now something written by the American composer, George Whitefield Chadwick. He was a composer who lived from 1854 until 1931 and wrote this next piano work called The Rill, a performance by Peter Kiroff and the music of George Whitefield Chadwick.

Could you detect that that was to depict running water? Of course, performed on the keyboard, but depicting running water, and that was written by the American composer George Whitefield Chadwick. He composed that as part of a set of piano pieces for a solo piano written around 1905. That was called The Rill, referring to the running water, and performed by Peter Kiroff, the pianist, on this eve of a very American holiday today. Today is Friday, July 3rd, and this is WETA 90.9 Washington, WGMS 89.1 Hagerstown, and W205BL 88.9 Frederick. We continue with an extreme heat warning in effect by the National Weather Service for today and tomorrow, expecting triple-digit temperatures for the next few days, getting up to a high of 103 on the thermometer, but the heat index takes it to about 113 or so. Again, an extreme heat warning in effect by the National Weather Service for Washington, D.C. It's now 87 degrees. Good morning. I'm Linda Carducci. As we start this music with Franz Joseph Haydn now, the City of Birmingham Symphony Orchestra performs his Symphony No. 70.

0: The work of Franz Joseph Haydn this morning, his Symphony No. 70, was performed by Sir Simon Rattle, leading the City of Birmingham Symphony Orchestra. 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
0: At age 20 now, we hear piano music, that of Edvard Grieg in the third movement of his piano concerto with Marie Pariah, the pianist, and the Bavarian Radio Symphony Orchestra.

0: Mikael Hellasvuo played the flute, and the Helsinki Chamber Orchestra played the work of Franz Benda from the 18th century first movement of his flute concerto in E minor. 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
2: I feel like the viola has such a human quality to it. It's imperfect. And the range is very similar to a human's voice. It's not too deep. It's not too high. It touches the human soul.
3: Sunday evening at 6 on WETA Classical.
0: Well, on the eve of a very American holiday, we hear now the American Eagle Waltz. This was written by Jacques Offenbach, performed by the Gulbenkian Chamber Orchestra.

That was written by Jacques Offenbach, but it was his American tribute, his American Eagle Waltz that we heard with the Eagle Bank and Foundation Orchestra on WETA Classical. Today is Friday, July 3rd. Hello and good morning. We have four major musicians of note today who have birthdays. First, the Baroque composer Alessandro Stradella, born on this day in Italy in 1643. Louis Theodore Gouvy, who was born in what was the Kingdom of Prussia in 1819. We performed some of his music yesterday. Today is his birthday. Leos Janáček was born in Moravia, then the Austrian Empire, on this day in 1854. And the Frenchman Philippe Gauvert, there are some records of his being born today or tomorrow, also in France in 1879. So happy birthday to many musicians today. As we continue now, we hear music from the 18th century by Florian Leopold Gassmann. He wrote a number of operas, short operas, during the 18th century. And we'll hear now the overture to one of those operas called The Birdcatcher. Here's the Eclipse Chamber Orchestra.

the Eclipse Chamber Orchestra, and Silvia Alamina conducting the overture to the opera called The Birdcatchers by Gus Mahn. The opera will have this Saturday, tomorrow, a recorded performance of Beethoven's only completed opera, Fidelio, dramatic work. You'll hear that tomorrow at 1 o'clock on WETA Classical. And as we stay with opera now, we hear the overture to The Barber of Seville of Gioachino Rossini.

The orchestra of the National Academy of St. Cecilia, Sir Antonio Pappano, led the work of Rossini, and from his great comic opera, The Barber of Seville, that was the overture. Again, opera tomorrow will be a recorded performance of Beethoven's Fidelio on WETA Classical. And over at Wolf Trap, they are presenting Eugene Onegin by Pyotr Ilyich Tchaikovsky. And that will be selected dates starting July 17th through July 25th. And then they present Puccini's dramatic Tosca at the Feline Center on August 7th. This is WETA 90.9 Washington, WGMS 89.1 Hagerstown. Good morning. With the heat continuing in Washington, D.C., it's about 88 degrees already now. We get to a high temperature today of 103 as we continue with our triple-digit temperatures today and tomorrow, too, for 4th of July. High temperature of 103 is expected. Clear skies, a sunny sky, but with a heat index value of about 113 today. The extreme heat warning in effect by the National Weather Service stays with us today and will continue tomorrow, too. It's 87 degrees right now in Washington, D.C. We hear now something that Max Bruch composed during the 19th century, and that is his Symphony No. 1. Here is Kurt Mazur to conduct the Leipzig Gewandhaus Orchestra.

0: From the Romantic era, that was the work of Max Bruch, his Symphony No. 1 in E-flat, Opus 28. And that was performed by the Leipzig Gewandhaus Orchestra, with Kurt Mazura leading the work of Max Bruch. Some commentators have noted some similarities to that particular symphony of Max Bruch to some of the music of Felix Mendelssohn and Robert Schumann. They were slightly earlier contemporaries. Good morning. It's now 8:29 on this Friday, July 23rd. That is July 3rd.
1: It just works. WETA Classical.
0: To oboe we go now, to hear an oboe concerto of Ludwig August Lebrun, the 18th century. Here is Albrecht Meyer to play the oboe. He'll also conduct the Camera Academy of Potsdam in this work of Lebrun.

0: The Oboe Concerto in G Minor by Auguste Lebrun was performed by Albrecht Meyer, playing the oboe and also conducting. The Camera Academy of Potsdam on WETA Classical. Good morning. It's Friday, July 3rd, now at 9:50.
1: A story of love, courage, and freedom, Beethoven's Fidelio is a celebration of the human spirit and the triumph of justice over oppression. His only opera has all that we love about Beethoven with its uniquely powerful music. Fidelio from the Vienna State Opera. I'm Lisa Flynn, and I hope you'll be listening.
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0: So on this eve of a very American holiday, the 4th of July, we return to American composers now to hear the work of Leonard Bernstein. He himself will conduct the New York Philharmonic in one of his own works, the overture to his operetta, Candide.

0: Well, that was a very vibrant interpretation performance of the overture to the operetta Candide, music of Leonard Bernstein. And it was conducted by Leonard Bernstein himself, conducting the New York Philharmonic. It's always a treat to hear a composer conduct his or her own work, because you really get a sense of what they wanted. I've heard recordings with Stravinsky conducting his own works, and certainly Aaron Copland. It's always a treat to hear Leonard Bernstein, too. Well, this is Friday now, July 3rd. We hope you have a wonderful and safe holiday, and please stay cool, too. Bill Bukowski is coming in just a moment, and he'll give you an update on this heat advisory, heat warning that is in effect in our Washington, D.C. area. I'm Linda Carducci. We'll regroup again tomorrow, that is Monday morning, for a classical sunrise and our morning music.
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0: The theme of Beethoven's only opera, Fidelio, was a French book inspired by the French Revolution, with a theme of courage and fidelity and heroism against forces of tyranny. These basic themes appealed to Beethoven's noble idealism that threads through his vast body of music. And it was composed around the time of his heroic Third Symphony, the Eroica. It also reflects the ideals of the Age of Enlightenment, progress, individual liberty, academic pursuits, and tolerance. Beethoven called the opera Leonore, the name of the brave and determined main character, although it was billed as Fidelio when it premiered in Vienna in 1805. There were revisions after that, not only to the opera itself, but also to its overture. This testament to the power of fidelity and love focuses on two main characters, the Spanish nobleman Florestan and his wife, Leonore. Florestan is imprisoned for exposing the prison governor's crimes, and his wife, Leonore, engages in a risky mission to rescue him by working within the prison walls, disguised as a young man named Fidelio. The driving nature of Beethoven's music barrels toward the striking finale, in which the governor faces his misdeeds, and Fidelio, now disclosed as Leonore, reunites with Florestan in a joyous ending. Beethoven's score for Fidelio is dense, dramatic in tone, emotional, and challenging for singers. We'll hear a performance of Beethoven's Fidelio, a recorded performance from Vienna State Opera, with Malin Bistrom in the title role, led by Franz Welser-Most, the Saturday's opera matinee at 1 o'clock on WETA Classical.
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Welcome back to the music on this Friday, the holiday day before the 4th of July. I'm Bill Bukowski. Happy to be with you and hope you're doing well, too. I hope you're staying plenty cool as this heat wave continues. Excessive heat warning in effect for today and for tomorrow, as a matter of fact. Sunny and hot today with a high near 102. Heat index values as high as 111. Slight chance of showers and thunderstorms tonight, otherwise clear and warm, a low of 82, and tomorrow sunny, then becoming partial sunny in the afternoon. It'll be hot again, though, with a high of 102, heat index values as high as 110. Chance of showers and thunderstorms in the afternoon and evening on Independence Day. Sunny skies, 93, heat index 105. Music of Bach, Robert Schumann, Florence Price this morning. From Robert Schumann, a concert piece for four horns and orchestra with Christian Thielemann conducting the Philharmonia Orchestra.

0: The concert piece for four horns and orchestra by Robert Schumann. Christian Thielemann led the Philharmonia Orchestra, WETA Classical, with music of Bach and Dvorak coming up. 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
1: Gustav Mahler's magnificent Sixth Symphony is an intimate portrait of the composer's psyche. 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
0: From Johann Sebastian Bach, a keyboard suite, the English Suite No. 1 in A major, is played by Sir András Schiff.

0: The English Suite No. 1 in A Major by J.S. Bach, with Andras Schiff performing, WETA Classical. An English Suite and an American Suite coming up. 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
0: A solo keyboard suite by Antonin Dvorak, then published as an orchestral arrangement, became known because it was written over here as Antonin Dvorak's American Suite. Here's the orchestral version with the Royal Philharmonic, led by Antal Doraty.

0: The American Suite, as it's known, by Antonín Dvořák with the Royal Philharmonic Orchestra, Antal Doradi conducting. WETA Classical. 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I'm Bill Bukowski. Good morning.
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0: With an American symphony coming up and music for harp and violin, an extreme heat warning in effect for today and for Independence Day. Hot today with a high of 102, heat index values as high as 111. Tonight's mostly clear, warm, muggy, low of 82, slight chance of showers and thunderstorms. Better chance of thunderstorms tomorrow afternoon and evening with partly sunny skies, temperatures around 102, heat index values as high as 110. Sunday, look for showers and possible thunderstorms in the afternoon and evening, partly sunny, not quite as hot. High 95, still hot though. 94, heat index value measured in the last hour, 106 degrees. Keep cool, please. Composer, conductor, violinist Louis Spohr had a wife named Aretha, who is an accomplished concert harpist, and he wrote this work for the two of them to play, the Sonata in E-flat Major for Harp and Violin, music of Louis Spohr with harpist Ursula Holliger and violinist Thomas Fury.

0: A sonata in E flat major for harp and violin by Louis Spohr with harpist Ursula Holliger and violinist Tomas Fury.
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0: Music of Aaron Copland with the Boston Pops coming up this afternoon. Another one of Antonin Dvorak's American works, the great cello concerto in B minor. And we've got some Gershwin a little later on, too. In this particular American symphony, composed by Florence Price, the symphony number 3 in C minor, Yannick Nézet-Séguin conducts the Philadelphia Orchestra.

The Symphony No. 3 in C minor by Florence Price with the Philadelphia Orchestra, Yannick Nézet-Séguin conducting. I'm Bill Bukowski. Thank you for joining me for the music on this Friday, day before Independence Day. It's WETA 90.9 Washington, WGMS 89.1 Hagerstown. Happy birthday, America.

Film music by Aaron Copland. That's New England Countryside from the city. We heard the St. Louis Symphony Orchestra, Leonard Slatkin conducting. This Friday afternoon at WETA Classical. Sunny and hot today with a high near 102. Heat index values as high as 111. We have an extreme heat warning in effect for this July 4th celebration today and tomorrow. Slight chance of showers, but the big story tonight is clear skies and very warm, a low of 82. On Independence Day, look for sunny skies early, then some clouds moving in the afternoon. Hot with a high of 102, heat index values as high as 110. Chance of showers and thunderstorms in the afternoon and evening on the 4th. Rounding out the forecast for Sunday, look for partial sunshine with showers and possible thunderstorms in the afternoon, a high near 95. 96 degrees, a heat index of 106 measured in the last hour, and music of Pyotr Ilyich Tchaikovsky. Andrei Gavrilov is the soloist here with the Berlin Philharmonic, Vladimir Ashkenazy conducting Pyotr Tchaikovsky's Piano Concerto No. 1 in B-flat.

0: A performance of the Piano Concerto No. 1 in B-flat minor by Pyotr Ilyich Tchaikovsky, featuring the magic fingers of Andrei Gavrilov, and the Berlin Philharmonic with Vladimir Ashkenazy conducting.
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0: Trevor Pinnock conducts the English Concerts in a performance of Franz Joseph Haydn's Symphony No. 58, Symphony in F Major.

The Symphony No. 58 in F Major by Franz Joseph Haydn, with Trevor Pinnock conducting the English Concert, WETA Classical. Coming up at 1 o'clock, we'll hear cellist Gauthier Capuçon in Frankfurt in a performance of the Dvorak Cello Concerto, Mendelssohn's Cello Sonata a little later on, and a trio sonata by J.S. Bach. From Aaron Copland, Buckaroo Holiday from the Ballet Rodeo, Keith Lockhart conducts the Boston Pops Orchestra.

0: Buckaroo Holiday from Rodeo by Aaron Copland. Keith Lockhart conducted the Boston Pops Orchestra. 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I'm Bill Bukowski. Happy birthday, America. 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Extreme heat warning for this 4th of July weekend, today and tomorrow. As a matter of fact, sunny and hot today, a high of 102. Heat index values can be as high as 111 today. Slight chance of showers and thunderstorms, otherwise clear and muggy tonight with a low of 82. Tomorrow, once again, sunny skies with some clouds building in the afternoon. Highs around 102. Heat index values as high as 110. Chance of showers and thunderstorms, Saturday afternoon and evening. Sunday, showers, possible thunderstorms in the afternoon, a high of 95. 98 degrees, feels like 109.
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0: One of the last works that Antonín Dvořák wrote here on the American shores is one of his best loved. It's the Cello Concerto in B Minor by Antonín Dvořák. Gauthier Capuçon is the cellist. Paavo Järvi conducts the Frankfurt Radio Symphony Orchestra.

0: The Cello Concerto in B Minor by Antonín Dvořák with cellist Gauthier Capucin and the Frankfurt Radio Symphony Orchestra conducted by Paavo Järvi, WETA Classical. Coming up, Gershwin's Rhapsody in Blue, Howard Hanson's Romantic Symphony, music of Bach, Alexander Glazunov, and Mozart, too.
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0: A couple of sonatas for you, beginning with a duo sonata by Wolfgang Amadeus Mozart, the sonata number 28 in E-flat for piano and violin. Daniel Barenboim with Itzhak Perlman.

The Sonata No. 28 in E-flat major for piano and violin by Wolfgang Amadeus Mozart, with Daniel Barenboim and Itzhak Perlman performing, WETA 90.9 Washington, WGMS 89.1 Hagerstown. 2 o'clock, extreme heat warning today and tomorrow. Sunny and hot, high 102 today, heat index values up to 111. Tonight, clear, warm, low 82, slight chance of showers and thunderstorms overnight. Clouds increasing on Independence Day, another hot one too with a high of 102. Chance of showers and thunderstorms in the afternoon and evening. 100 degrees here in Washington. Heat index feels like 111. Keep cool, my friend. Stay with me and the music, WETA Classical. Sergei Istomin is the cellist, Viviana Sofronitsky the pianist, in the cello sonata No. 2 by Felix Mendelssohn.

The Cello Sonata No. 2 in B-flat major by Felix Mendelssohn with cellist Sergei Istomin, pianist Viviana Sofronitsky, WETA Classical. This weekend, Choral Showcase celebrates America's 250th with an Independence Day program of American anthems, hymns, and songs from the American canon, from Appalachia, from folk and popular song. Performances by the King Singers, the Washington Men's Camerata, Gloria Dei Cantores, and the Dale Warland Singers. I'm Bill Bukowski. America Sings on Choral Showcase, Sunday evening at 9 on WETA Classical. From Johann Sebastian Bach, a trio sonata in D minor with oboist Xenia Lafleur and violinist Isabella Faust in the Berlin Academy for Old Music.

0: A trio sonata in D minor by Johann Sebastian Bach with Xenia Lafleur playing the oboe, Isabella Faust violin, Bernard Fork directing the Academy for Alte Musik Berlin. 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
0: An extreme heat warning in effect for today and tomorrow for the Washington region. It's 100 degrees. A heat index measured recently at 111. Stay cool and thank you.

for being with us. Music here on WETA Classical continues with George Gershwin's Rhapsody in Blue. Leonard Bernstein is pianist and conductor here with the Columbia Symphony Orchestra.

0: Rhapsody in Blue by George Gershwin, Leonard Bernstein performing with and conducting the Columbia Symphony Orchestra, WETA Classical. I'm Bill Bukowski. Thank you so much for joining me on this July 3rd edition. Have a wonderful weekend. Stay safe, stay cool, and stay with us. Evan Keeley is up next. He's got performances by Leonard Slatkin in the St. Louis Symphony, Ensemble Sonnery, James Galway, and the Royal Scottish National Orchestra, too.
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0: It's a celebration in song for America's 250th birthday this weekend on WETA Classical's Choral Showcase, celebrating America's Independence Day with a program of American song, anthems, hymns, and songs, sung here by the Washington Men's Camerata, led by Thomas Beveridge.

We'll also hear Sacred Hymns from Appalachia with Gloria Dei Cantores, directed by Elizabeth C. Patterson. We'll also take in an oratorio from 2010 by American composer Michael Dougherty, inspired by the writings of four famous presidents whose faces are carved onto the granite of the Black Hills of Dakota, Mount Rushmore. And we'll take time for a selection of American folk and popular song with the Dale Warland Singers, Songs of Stephen Foster. With the King Singers, an arrangement by Bob Chilcott for a cappella voices of Good Vibrations by the Beach Boys. I'm Bill Bukowski, inviting you to join me on this 4th of July weekend for America 250, a classical portrait, a celebration of American song on Choral Showcase, Sunday night at 9 on WETA Classical.

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It's 3 p.m. in the nation's capital. Nicole Lacroix is away today. I'm Evan Keeley. Very glad to be with you this afternoon for the music on WETA Classical. And as my colleague Bill Bukowski just mentioned, one of the performances we'll be enjoying this afternoon features flautist James Galway, who is soloist and conductor in this performance with the Chamber Orchestra of Europe. This is a rondo by Wolfgang Amadeus Mozart.

0: Wolfgang Amadeus Mozart on WETA Classical. That was the Rondo Kurzweil 373, and we heard flautist James Galway as soloist and conductor with the Chamber Orchestra of Europe.
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0: American composer Howard Hanson was born in 1896, died in 1981. This is his Symphony No. 2, the Romantic Symphony, in a performance by the St. Louis Symphony Orchestra, conducted by Leonard Slatkin.

0: Composed in 1930 on a commission from Serge Koussevitzky, the Symphony No. 2, the Romantic Symphony by American composer Howard Hanson. The recording we just heard was made in 1986. It was the St. Louis Symphony Orchestra, conducted by Leonard Slatkin.
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0: Here is Ensemble Sonnerie with Monica Hoggett conducting, and we will hear the Orchestral Suite No. 2 by Johann Sebastian Bach.

Johann Sebastian Bach on WETA Classical, the Orchestral Suite No. 2. And if you're listening to that and thinking to yourself, well, just a moment now, that sounds different from what I was expecting. Isn't the Orchestral Suite No. 2 scored for flute and strings? That sounded more like an oboe. And maybe it even sounded a little lower than what we're used to hearing. Well, many Bach scholars believe that what we know as the Orchestral Suite No. 2 is actually based on an earlier work which was lost, which was an A minor for oboe and strings. So what we heard there was oboist Gonzalo X. Ruiz, who was also the reconstructor of this theoretical orchestral suite in A minor for oboe and strings. We heard Ruiz with Ensemble Sonnerie, directed by Monica Huggett.

Banjo and Fiddle, music by 20th century American composer William Kroll. And in that performance, we heard violinist Lydia Mordkovich and pianist Marina Gusak-Grin. I'm Evan Keeley, in for Nicole Lacroix. Thank you for tuning in to WETA 90.9 Washington and WGMS 89.1 Hagerstown. Here is the Royal Scottish National Orchestra, conducted by José Cerebrier. This is the fourth and final movement of the Symphony No. 3, Opus 33, by Alexander Glazunov.

On WETA Classical, the finale of the Symphony No. 3 in D Major by Alexander Glazunov. That was José Cerebrier conducting the Royal Scottish National Orchestra. Here is the opening movement of the Cello Concerto No. 1 by Joseph Haydn. Jean-Guillain Queyras is the soloist with the Freiburg Baroque Orchestra, conducted by Petra Mulliens.

0: On WETA Classical, Petra Mulyans conducting the Freiburg Baroque Orchestra. And that was the opening movement of the Cello Concerto in C Major, the Cello Concerto No. 1 by Joseph Haydn. And the soloist was Jean-Guyen Kuras.
1: A story of love, courage, and freedom, Beethoven's Fidelio is a celebration of the human spirit and the triumph of justice over oppression. His only opera has all that we love about Beethoven with its uniquely powerful music. Fidelio from the Vienna State Opera. I'm Lisa Flynn, and I hope you'll be listening.
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0: You know, if you ask me, what's the greatest opera ever written? My answer might vary. I might say Don Giovanni by Mozart. I might say Carmen, Georges Bizet. I might say Richard Wagner's Parsifal. Any of numerous answers. But if you ask me, what's my favorite opera? Fidelio by Beethoven. I'm Evan Keeley in for Nicole Lacroix. Thank you so much for tuning in. Let's listen now to this 1972 recording of pianist Claudio Arrau, with the London Philharmonic, Eliyahu Inbal conducting. And this is the Andante Spianato and Grand Polonaise in E-flat Major, Opus 22 by Frédéric Chopin.

0: The Andante, Spianato, and Grand Polonaise, Opus 22 by Frédéric Chopin. Eliyahu Inbal conducted that performance with the London Philharmonic and pianist Claudia Arau on WETA Classical.
1: Gustav Mahler's magnificent Sixth Symphony is an intimate portrait of the composer's psyche. From sunlit summers in the Austrian Alps to the famous hammer blows that seal the hero's fate. This month on NSO Showcase, Gianandrea Nozeda conducts the National Symphony Orchestra in a dramatic performance of Mahler's Sixth Symphony. I'm Nicola Clark. 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
0: Johann Joachim Quantz, an 18th century flute composer, flute virtuoso, flute builder, and author of a flute treatise, served for many years at the court of King Frederick the Great of Prussia, also an enthusiastic flute player and composer. Quantz composed a great deal of flute music. Here is the third movement of his Flute Sonata number 274. Flautist Verena Fischer is joined by continuo instrumentalists Klaus-Dieter Brandt and Leon Berben on cello and harpsichord.

Flautist Verena Fischer playing the third movement of the Flute Sonata No. 274 by Johann Joachim Kvantz, with cellist Klaus-Dieter Brandt and harpsichordist Leon Berben. Here is the fourth movement of the Piano Concerto in C-sharp, Opus 45, by American composer Amy Beach. Rebecca Miller is the conductor with the BBC Scottish Symphony Orchestra, and the pianist is Danny Driver.

Pianist Danny Driver with the BBC Scottish Symphony Orchestra, conducted by Rebecca Miller. That was the fourth movement of the Piano Concerto in C-sharp minor by American composer Amy Beach. Music now by Antonio Vivaldi on WETA Classical. This is the opening movement of the Concerto Opus 10 No. 5 in a performance by the Rebel Baroque Orchestra.

Flautist Matthias Mauta prominently featured in that performance of the opening movement of the Concerto RV 434 by Antonio Vivaldi, with the Rebel Baroque Orchestra, also styled simply as Rebel. I believe they take their name from the French Baroque composer Jean-Ferry Rebel, and I think they also have a bit of a rebellious spirit. That's a track from their 2012 album Venetian Dreams, came out on the Bridge Records label. Nicole Lacroix is away today. I'm Evan Keeley. Thank you for joining me today on WETA 90.9 Washington and WGMS 89.1 Hagerstown. Here is the fourth and final movement of Scheherazade by Nikolai Rimsky-Korsakov in this performance by the St. Petersburg Kirov Orchestra.

on WETA Classical, the final movement of Scheherazade by Nikolai Rimsky-Korsakov. That was the St. Petersburg Kirov Orchestra, and the violin soloist was Sergei Levitin. Here is an overture in C minor by Georg Philipp Telemann. We will hear Bartold Kuiken directing the Indianapolis Baroque Orchestra.

0: The Indianapolis Baroque Orchestra, under the direction of Bartold Kuiken, and we heard an overture in C minor by Georg Philipp Telemann.
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0: Our opera matinee tomorrow afternoon at 1 p.m. will be a recorded performance from the Vienna State Opera of Fidelio by Ludwig van Beethoven, his only opera, although it gave him enough trouble for four operas. He did, in fact, write four overtures for it, including three when it still had the name Leonora. Fidelio was a title that came in the final version. A tradition arose in the 20th century, I believe with the conductor Gustav Mahler, of performing one of those earlier overtures before the final scene, the Leonora Overture No. 3, very popular concert piece. And this tradition persisted through the 20th century. I believe it has pretty much died out at this point. And in this performance from 1978, we hear Leonard Bernstein conducting the Vienna Philharmonic. This is from a recording of the complete opera Fidelio by Beethoven. Here is Leonora Overture No. 3.

0: Ludwig van Beethoven on WETA Classical, Leonora Overture No. 3, and that was the Vienna Philharmonic, conducted by Leonard Bernstein.
1: Hello, I'm James Jacobs. Please join me on the 4th of July for a special two-hour program of marches, dances, overtures, fiddle tunes, and a Gershwin Jacobs. Please join me on the 4th of July for a special two-hour

Just a few minutes ago, we heard Leonard Bernstein as a conductor. Just now, we heard Leonard Bernstein, the composer. That was a dance episode from On the Town, The Great Lover. And we heard Maren Alsop conducting the Bournemouth Symphony Orchestra. And now we hear Claudio Abbado conducting the Berlin Philharmonic. This is the Introduction and Allegro Concertante, Opus 134, by Robert Schumann. The pianist is Murray Pariah.

On WETA Classical, pianist Murray Pariah with the Berlin Philharmonic, Claudio Abbado conducting, and that was the Introduction and Allegro Concertante, Opus 134, by Robert Schumann. Here is the Beaux-Arts Trio playing the third movement of the Piano Trio, Opus 96, by Johann Nepomuk Hummel.

From the Piano Trio Opus 96 in E-flat Major by Johann Nepomuk Hummel, that was the third movement in a performance by the Beaux-Arts Trio on WBTA Classical. Here is guitarist Geron Serscher playing a Galliard by John Dowland.

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1: 6 p.m. in the nation's capital. I'm Evan Keeley in for Nicole Lacroix. Thank you so much for tuning in. Dale Clevenger is the soloist in this performance of the Horn Concerto No. 3 by Wolfgang Amadeus Mozart, with the Franz Liszt Chamber Orchestra, Janosch Rolla conducting.

0: Wolfgang Amadeus Mozart on WETA Classical. That was the Horn Concerto No. 3. We heard Janos Rolla conducting the Franz Liszt Chamber Orchestra, and the soloist was Dale Clevenger.
1: 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We have young composers from Lebanon writing for the viola, music for flute and piano that will have you thinking deeply, popular and then forgotten works for the solo piano spanning centuries, and music featuring a composer who has one of the most peculiar stories in music I've ever heard. 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
0: Richard Wagner was 20 years old when he completed his first opera in 1833, Die Feen, The Fairies. The work never got a performance in his lifetime, and even to this day, it doesn't often get performed. I must confess, I have never heard the piece in its entirety. I do know the overture, and will hear it performed by the Concertgebouw Orchestra of Amsterdam, directed by Edo de Vart.

On WETA Classical, Ado de Waard conducting the Concertgebouw Orchestra of Amsterdam. That was the overture to Richard Wagner's first opera, The Fairies, a work from 1833 when he was 20 years old. Definitely hear the influence of Carl Maria von Weber in that music, but some real originality as well. Here is the United States Army Band Pershing's Own with a Declaration of Human Dignity by Aaron Copland.

0: Fanfare for the Common Man, music by American composer Aaron Copland. A radical statement, I think, when that piece was composed in 1942 to musically state that everyone is deserving of dignity and respect. Still an important and radical statement. We heard that performance by the United States Army Band Pershing's Own on WETA Classical.
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2: 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It's imperfect, and the range is very similar to a human's voice. It's not too deep, it's not too high. 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
0: Simona Lamsma is the soloist in this performance of the third movement of the Violin Concerto No. 6, Opus 28, by Louis Spohr, with Sinfonia Finlandia Jyväskylä, Patrick Galois conducting.

Directed by Patrick Galois. That was the third movement of the Violin Concerto No. 6, Opus 28, by Louis Spohr, with what I find a really fascinating set of tempo markings. A la Española is the style, in the Spanish style is what the score is marked. And then the tempo says Tempo di Polacca, the Polacca, of course, being a Polish dance. So some international music, perhaps, by Louis Spohr. Speaking of international, George Frederick Handel, a German-born composer who spent some years in Italy and then had great success in London writing Italian opera, also wrote this water music. Here is the Suite No. 2 in a performance by the Amsterdam Baroque Orchestra, directed by Toon Koopman.

On WETA Classical, Toon Koopman leading the Amsterdam Baroque Orchestra, and that was the Water Music Suite No. 2 by George Frideric Handel. If I were to utter the phrase Mendelssohn Violin Concerto, we would very likely think of the 1844 masterpiece, his Violin Concerto in E minor, composed near the final years of his life. But before he wrote that piece, at the age of 13 in 1822, he wrote a Violin Concerto in D minor, scored for string orchestra. Here is the third movement of that youthful violin concerto by Felix Mendelssohn. Gidon Kremer is the soloist with the Orpheus Chamber Orchestra.

Violinist Gidon Kremer with the Orpheus Chamber Orchestra playing the third and final movement of a concerto for violin and string orchestra in D minor, composed by a 13-year-old Felix Mendelssohn. I'm Evan Keeley, in for Nicole Lacroix. Thank you so much for joining me for the music this afternoon on WETA Classical. We're going to the PBS NewsHour in just a moment, and then this evening your host will be Marcus Pfeiffer.

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1: Good evening, I'm Amna Nawaz. Jeff Bennett is away. On the NewsHour tonight, record-breaking heat bakes the central and eastern United States ahead of July 4th celebrations. African soldiers lured by promises of high pay end up on the front lines of the war with Ukraine, facing almost certain death. And 1 year since the deadly flood at Camp Mystic, two parents who lost their daughter remember her legacy and describe their push for better camp safety.
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1: Welcome to the News Hour. Americans across the East Coast are preparing for one of the hottest Independence Days in recorded history. A brutal heat wave is bringing dangerous temperatures to some 160 million from Mississippi to Maine. Record-breaking triple-digit temperatures have disrupted travel, strained the energy grid, and forced some communities to change or cancel planned celebrations. Yesterday, more than 100 people in Pennsylvania were treated for heat-related illnesses at an event tied to the 250th anniversary celebration. In the Capitol, today's events on the National Mall were postponed for hours because of the extreme heat. And in New York City, where the heat index was expected to reach 110 degrees today, Mayor Zoran Mamdani urged residents to take precautions.
2: What we ask New Yorkers to do is to be mindful of the danger that accompanies those temperatures. That means make sure that you stay hydrated, make sure that you're putting on sunscreen, make sure that you're taking as many breaks as possible from being outside, and if you can, to stay indoors and to stay in air conditioning.
1: Meanwhile, health authorities in Europe have now linked thousands of excess deaths to record heat. To unpack it all, we're joined now by Jeff Goodell. He's a contributing writer at Rolling Stone and the author of The Heat Will Kill You First, Life and Death on a Scorched Planet. Jeff, welcome back to the NewsHour. Thanks for joining us.
3: Thank you for having me.
1: So there's heat advisories in effect in almost 30 states. The National Weather Service said today's temperatures are extremely dangerous. What are the risks here and who's most vulnerable?
3: Well, the risks are tremendous. I mean, anyone who goes to the doctor knows the first thing they do is check your body temperature to see when things go wrong. Our bodies are very sensitive to changes in heat, and it makes these kinds of outdoor events on weekends like this all the more dangerous. I mean, being out in extreme heat puts a lot of strain on your heart. So anyone with any kind of heart conditions, often that means elderly people are most at risk. Young children, especially before the ages of two or so, have not fully developed an ability to sweat, so they're very vulnerable. People who are on certain kinds of pharmaceutical drugs like antidepressants mess with our body's ability to regulate temperature. They're at risk. And finally, I really urge caution to any women who are pregnant or think they might be pregnant, because a lot of recent research has shown that the risk of miscarriage during extreme heat is much higher.
1: So, Jeff, we're heading into this 250th anniversary weekend. There's a lot of outside events planned, people getting together for barbecues and parades and so on. We know there's a World Cup match scheduled to be outside in Philadelphia, which is seeing some record high temperatures, too. What do officials need to be thinking about leading into these events, and what should individual people be doing to prepare?
3: Well, officials need to be, covering the basics, which is access to water, access to shade, access to cooling centers, even better than shade, places, tents that are air conditioned, places where people can get out of the heat. And also importantly, having medical personnel around who understand the risks of heat, because that is, you would be surprised at how many of them really don't. So that's really important. And personally, what's important is drinking water. And I want to clarify that drinking water is important, not because the act of drinking water cools you off, but because if you're dehydrated, you can't sweat, and sweating is how our body cools you off. So what's important is to keep hydrated so that you can continue to sweat. Wearing light color clothing is really important. And making sure that that you have access to somewhere cool that you can get to, whether it's a building that's air conditioned or a cooling center or something, because heat builds up in your body and it kind of becomes a runaway train. And what you don't want to do is get too far down the tracks on that runaway train before you start cooling off. And last thing I want to say, and if I can correct Mayor Mamdani in your intro, sunscreen is important to wear outdoors. It protects us from UV rays, but it doesn't do anything to protect you from heat.
1: I want to ask a big picture question here, which is, we know what the data shows us about climate change and the increasing threats and the warming of the planet and them leading to more frequent, more intense heat waves. But let's be specific about that so people really understand. What is driving that warming? What is driving that climate change? What should we understand?
3: Well, it's very clear. Science have understood what's driving this warming for, you know, a half a century. And that is, you know, increasing levels of CO2 in the atmosphere, primarily from the burning of fossil fuels. There was a study that came out yesterday from a very highly respected scientific group in the UK that basically said that these kinds of extreme temperatures that we're seeing right now would be virtually impossible without the higher levels of CO2 in the atmosphere. So what we're seeing is a manifestation of climate change. What we're doing is living in the future that climate scientists have been warning us about for 50 years.
1: Jeff Goodell, contributing writer for Rolling Stone, joining us tonight. Jeff, thank you so much. Good to speak with you.
3: Thank you for having me.
1: We start the day's other headlines in Iran, where funeral ceremonies got underway for the country's late supreme leader, the Ayatollah Ali Khamenei. The cleric's almost 40-year reign was brought to an end in February when he was killed in U.S. and Israeli airstrikes. Iranian officials paid their respects today at Khamenei's flag-draped coffin in Tehran, along with dignitaries from Pakistan, Russia, and China, among others. Banners of the late ruler were visible across Tehran, with some residents saying they feel the funeral sends a message to Iran's enemies.
4: Our sense of revenge will never be extinguished, but at the very least, what we can do for our martyred leader who sacrificed himself for the nation is to hold his funeral ceremony with grandeur.
1: Today's tributes are the first in a days-long series of ceremonies, which includes a public viewing of his casket tomorrow, and then a procession through Tehran on Monday, followed by his eventual burial in his hometown of Mashhad next week. In Pakistan, at least 40 people were killed when an overcrowded bus plunged into a ravine earlier today. Officials say the vehicle lost control as it traveled from Quetta to Peshawar and fell around 70 feet in Dhanasar, a remote area known for its dangerous mountain roads. At least 8 others were injured in what officials are calling one of the nation's deadliest road accidents in recent years. A local government spokesperson says the bus was carrying additional passengers from another bus that had broken down. A police investigation is underway. In Venezuela, hundreds more people have been confirmed dead after last week's powerful twin earthquakes, even as the government defends its handling of the crisis. Venezuelan authorities say more than 2,600 people died and more than 12,000 others were injured. They did not say how many people remain missing, though one estimate says more than 38,000 are still unaccounted for. It's been 9 days since the quakes, and some Venezuelans say they've had to search for loved ones with their bare hands. Acting President Delcy Rodriguez has defended the official response.
5: We did not wait 1, 2, or 3 days. We acted immediately. After the earthquake, the Venezuelan state as a whole sprang into action immediately.
1: Rodriguez has also accused what she called propaganda laboratories of politicizing the humanitarian crisis to criticize her government. Her 180-day period as interim leader expired today, and there's been no official word on what happens next. In today's World Cup action, Egypt won its first ever game in the knockout round after beating Australia in a hard-fought match that ended in penalty kicks. In the meantime, Croatia is still reeling from a video replay that overturned what would have been a game-tying late goal in their loss yesterday to Portugal. And as expected, FIFA has confirmed the one-game red card suspension for American striker Folarin Balogun. He will miss Monday's match against Belgium. Parts of New York are on lockdown this evening for the expected wedding celebration of Taylor Swift and Travis Kelce at the city's iconic Madison Square Garden. Guests were seen arriving for the event, which has been shrouded in secrecy. It's believed that some 1,000 people are due to attend amid tight security. Earlier, catering trucks had been spotted entering the venue, and even New York's police department is getting in the spirit, with a patrol chief shouting Swift lyrics at passersby.
6: I knew you were trouble. I knew it. This weather feels like a cruel summer. Welcome to New York!
1: The multi-day celebration coincides with New York's July 4th celebrations, even as the city bakes in 100-degree heat. The pop music icon and Kansas City Chiefs star have been dating since 2023 and announced their engagement last year. Financial markets are closed for the July 4th holiday weekend, but a bit of American news overseas. The National Archives in London says it discovered a vanishingly rare copy of the Declaration of Independence. It's one of just 11 known copies of the Exeter Declarations, named for Exeter, New Hampshire, where they were printed in July of 1776. This document was captured from a ship that was then under the direction of the recently formed Continental Congress. Experts at the National Archives say it tells a, quote, untold story about American heroism at sea.
7: I think it shows what they were fighting for. I think this is potentially the first one that's actually found in a situation where people are prepared to die for their country. So for them, I think it was something which was inspirational.
1: The document was intended to spread the news that the 13 colonies had declared independence from Britain. It was found by a volunteer reviewing the letters of an 18th century Royal Navy captain who had labeled it simply as another paper. Still to come on the NewsHour, how climate change is endangering historic sites like Jamestown, Virginia. David Brooks and Jonathan Capehart weigh in on the week's political headlines. And Judy Woodruff on the people and ideas that have shaped the U.S.
0: This is the PBS NewsHour from the David M. Rubenstein Studio at WETA in Washington, headquarters of PBS News.
1: The capital city of Kyiv observed a day of mourning today after a deadly barrage of Russian drones and missiles killed at least 30 people overnight Wednesday. And on the front lines, there is no letup in the bloodletting. By some estimates, Russia has taken 1.5 million casualties, including 500,000 killed since the war began. Now, as special correspondent Simon Ostrovsky reports, with Russia running out of recruits, it's bringing in mercenaries from far away. And a warning, some images in this story are disturbing.
8: What the f***, you non-Russian piece of...
9: This is the treatment awaiting African troops recruited to fight in Russia's war against Ukraine. Beatings, electrocution, and worse. Lured to Russia with promises of employment, hefty sign-up bonuses, and citizenship, and instead thrown to the front line as disposable manpower, deployed as human bait.
10: Look how many disposables. They're even singing, so happy. Don't worry, they'll go on assault and they'll be singing a different tune.
9: Brutality and corruption go hand in hand in Russia's military. Yet some of the estimated 4,000 African fighters now serving in the Russian army are the special target of abuse from their commanders and fellow soldiers, driven by racism and lawlessness within Moscow's army.
11: These are the f***ing comrades that have arrived?
12: What?
11: What is your name?
12: Francis.
11: You charcoal f***. You'll be the can opener today.
9: This is Francis Dungundarua from Kenya. That's an anti-tank mine strapped to his chest. A soldier appears to be forcing him at gunpoint towards the front line on a suicide mission. Since the video appeared on Russian social media, his family in Kenya say they've not heard from him and his whereabouts are unknown. It's a grim story, and not unique. Since the start of the full-scale invasion in 2022, Ukrainian authorities estimate that Russia has recruited 27,000 foreign nationals from 130 countries.
13: Martin Mwenejega, 36 years, Kenya.
9: An international fighting force larger than some standing armies in Europe. In an exclusive interview, Ukraine's Minister of Foreign Affairs, Andriy Sybiha, told the NewsHour Russia has stepped up its recruitment from Africa and other countries to compensate for poor battlefield performance and mounting casualties.
14: In case of death or disappearance, they are ideal soldiers. Why? Because no public resonance. Because if you lose your own soldier, Russian soldier, you must pay to the family $50,000.
15: They value them less than their own people.
14: Yes, they use them as in their so-called meat assaults, unfortunately.
15: What is a meat assault?
14: So they use them on the most difficult directions on the battlefield. So it means that their period of their life is very short.
9: Ukraine is keen to get the message out that fighters from Africa and around the world who plan to join Russia's war against Ukraine will be used as cannon fodder and are likely to die or be captured. But at the same time, Russia is trying to recruit this year more fighters from abroad than it ever has before. According to the Kyiv-based war crimes watchdog Truth Hounds, this year Russia expects to recruit 18,500 foreign fighters, nearly a six-fold increase since the start of the war.
7: So the Russians are offering around $1,500 to $2,000.
9: Per month or in
7: total? Per month, which is a quite great amount of money.
9: Kenza Romery is one of the authors of the Truth Hounds report. She says Russia's recruitment strategy is to target Africans in extreme poverty with few options at home.
7: We are talking about people who are facing lack of opportunities, professional opportunities, economic opportunities.
15: Did you get a sense of how dangerous it is for foreigners to serve in the Russian military?
7: We have found cases of soldiers who were humiliated, beaten. We've had some cases of people reporting being sent to suicide missions.
12: Stoytrust, Ala Buga, offers work.
9: Not only men, but also women are in demand for Russia's war machine.
12: Industrial projects and a stable income.
9: An estimated 1,000 young women from across Africa have been recruited to work in one of Russia's largest drone factories.
12: What types of jobs are available?
9: The Ala Buga Start program promises professional training in logistics, catering, and hospitality in its promotional videos. On arrival, recruits sign an NDA and discover that instead they'll be assembling suicide drones. African governments have started to take notice of Russia's deceptive tactics. Last year, Cameroon banned all men in uniform from traveling abroad without special permission in response to soldiers leaving their posts for better paid salaries in the Russian military.
16: The latest to be sucked in are 17 South Africans, trapped, scared, and desperate to come back home.
9: Young South Africans have been drawn in too, lured by promises of bodyguard training. They ended up on the front line. In Kenya, intelligence officials revealed that over 1,000 nationals had traveled to Russia to fight, prompting the foreign minister to visit Moscow to demand an end to recruitment drives. It didn't come soon enough for some. Last October, Peter Kamau's brother, Gerald, asked for a ride to the Nairobi airport, saying he'd secured a job abroad to help feed his young family.
17: On our way to the airport, he tells me that he headed to Russia. And you know, when I heard Russia, I trembled, I shook.
9: After arriving in St. Petersburg, Gerald texted Peter that he'd be working as a cook in the military.
17: It was only the casual greeting. That was it. I've never heard from him since then.
9: That final message was back in November 2025. Peter fears Gerald ended up at the front, like so many others.
18: You're welcome to the embassy.
19: Yeah.
9: To push back against Russia's influence in Africa, Ukraine's foreign minister told us his country is actively growing its diplomatic presence there.
20: So you're taking proactive steps to try to combat the recruitment of soldiers constantly.
14: Logically, of course, because for us it is a threat on the best. They are fighting against us on Russian side. For us, they are enemies. Mercenaries from Africa should be one of the priorities in African Union to prevent, to stop this Russian illegal activities in Africa. Because of the scale, it is increasing.
9: Kenza Romery believes an end to this type of recruitment is urgently needed. Every new recruit is another life potentially lost.
15: The Russians are offering foreign fighters a chance to acquire Russian citizenship if they spend a year in the military. What are their chances of surviving that year?
7: From what we've heard, all the person that we spoke to were fighting for less than 2 months, a month. So we were talking about really short time on the field.
15: So the chances are pretty high that you'll die before you even get to the end of the year to get your citizen.
7: That you'll die or that you'll be captured, yeah, most likely. There is no possibility to just stop, end your contract and go back home. Once you're in this, you're in this. I think this is also something that should be really well understood. This is something that you get into and there is no step back after.
9: For the PBS NewsHour, I'm Simon Ostrovsky in Kyiv.
1: weekend marks 1 year since the catastrophic floods at Camp Mystic in Texas killed 28 people. The camp director, two teenage counselors, and 25 young girl campers, most of them just 8 years old. Torrential rains caused the Guadalupe River to suddenly surge on July 4th, sending a deluge of water in just a matter of hours through the Texas Hill Country and devastatingly through the camp grounds where hundreds of girls slept. In their final report, state investigators said the camp failed to respond adequately to storm warnings. Evacuations were too slow and there was poor emergency planning. Just last week, Camp Mystic filed for bankruptcy. Today, many parents are still pressing for stronger camp safety standards, even as they honor their daughters' memories. That includes Lacey and Lars Hollis, who lost their 8-year-old daughter, Virginia, that day. I spoke with them earlier this week. Lacey and Lars, welcome back to the NewsHour. Thank you for joining us.
19: Thank you for having us.
21: Thank you, Amna.
1: Last year when we spoke, you both generously shared with us stories about Virginia. You told me about how she was a very talented composer and a pianist, a bright, happy child, and a wonderful big sister. I just have to ask how you both are doing today. What can you tell us?
19: You know, today I think we're doing okay. We still take it pretty much minute by minute, to be honest. And this last month, has been really difficult. We were expecting it to be difficult, and it has been. Summer in general, it's just difficult. But we're happy to be here and still be speaking for Virginia and the girls, and it's very important to us, especially around July 4th, to remember that.
21: Yeah, it's a very difficult week. It's been a rough month and a half, I'd say. I had the opportunity to go back to that area where we lost Virginia about a month and a half ago, and I'd say it's very, very challenging. We're obviously very focused on the recovery of Celia Stewart, who's still missing. And that, in addition to keeping future campers safe, is a guiding light for us and why we're so involved in the protection of campers throughout the U.S.
19: Yeah, I think in some ways, not just with the anniversary coming up, but the grief itself in some ways is getting kind of harder for us to carry because we're having to face really the reality of her being gone. And how do we start moving back towards some kind of regular life? And just that heaviness, you know, has started to feel more real, which is really hard to face.
1: What about Virginia's little sister, Sienna? How is she doing?
19: You know, we are just really, really proud of her. She's amazing in that she continues to kind of surprise me with how mature she's become through this. You know, she was the baby of our family. She had a big sister who always helped her. And it breaks your heart because we are so proud of her. She is helping us in ways we don't even know. She's able to express sometimes her feelings, similar feelings that we have, better than we can even. And it just blows you away, but it also breaks your heart because these skills and strengths that she's showing, she should never have to have those.
1: And Lars, I know since we last spoke, you've set up a foundation in Virginia's name to help other children. On the website, it says, Virginia taught us that a beautiful existence is made up of the dreams we chase, the talents we nurture, and the love we share. We felt Virginia guiding us here. Tell us more about the foundation and what you hope that it does.
21: Certainly, we're so grateful for the support that we've already received from far and wide. You know, Virginia, in 8 years, developed so many talents and had mentors beyond our immediate family that helped her achieve such great gifts. And we wanted to pass that on to other children that, and so we've established a 501c3 in her legacy called Virginia Song. We've already been supporting our local community and passing on her gifts in the arts and athletics and agriculture, and we'll continue to spread that love throughout the U.S.
19: It kind of came to us because, you know, really, in some ways, some of all that we have left of her is her song, you know, these memories, these achievements, these wonderful gifts, her little notes that she would write us, things, you know, stories and things. And it kind of came to us because we were so grateful to have those. And all of a sudden wondered, you know, there must be so many children out there that have these beautiful gifts inside of them that they're never exposed, and really couldn't stand the thought of any child out there with a song or a golf swing or anything hidden inside of them that they weren't able to share.
1: You know, I have to ask you both, as we've been reporting, the camp won't be operating this summer. And I know you both were among the many families who were pushing for change and pushing for safety standards and fighting for accountability and channeling your pain into action to make sure another child doesn't endure what those children did. It's not the right word, but is there a sense of relief for you or something else in some way that girls won't be at the camp this summer or maybe even ever again? How do you look at that?
19: I very much have a sense of relief that this summer the camp is staying closed. I know we're continuing to grieve and deal with this trauma, and it felt very soon to even consider having children again at the same spot, knowing other people in that community are going through similar things. And I think we have very much a sense of relief that the legislation in Texas passed, and they're doing, you know, a wonderful job holding the line on that and getting camps on board.
21: It's an area that we feel passionate about and taking our grief and turning it into purpose. A lot of the families, including our family, have gotten involved in the Safe Summers Foundation. And it's an organization that's trying to protect the 26 million summer campers that are in America. And what we found through this journey has been the inconsistencies and common sense regulations that come as expected in other child care facilities in the U.S. And so just in the last several months, I've been in Austin, Jefferson City, Missouri, Washington, D.C. We've passed laws in four states, and we're going to continue that march and just push for common sense, bipartisan safety requirements that these summer camps should implement.
1: And we have to underscore, you're doing all of that as you continue to grieve, Virginia, and you've been so generous and so graceful in sharing that grief, which is so personal to each of you in your own way, with all of us, with the millions who've come to know you and Virginia because of this and who think of you. I mean, I dropped my own children at camp and my thoughts turned to you, and I know that I'm not alone in that impetus. But I have to ask, for people who know you now and who are following your story, what is it that you want them to know about how you've gotten through the last year and how you look at what's ahead?
19: I think there's not just one way we've gotten through this last year. I couldn't have ever imagined something like this happening that we would have gotten through. We've gotten through it together. From day one, I remember waking up and Laura's looking into my eyes, holding my hand and saying, we're going to get through this together. Like, no matter what, we're going to be together. Our family's going to survive this. And I know that gave me just the hope and confidence that we could face it. I'm not sure this is something you ever get through, but most days, gratitude really helps me. This feeling that our daughter is still kind of living on and creating these meaningful connections with other people all across, you know, America, the world. I think it does help
21: just even in this week, the outpouring of messages and calls from, you know, friends and family and other Heavens 27 families has been, it's been remarkable. And I think communication is a big part of getting through this journey, having, you know, besides just your friends and family, but also having the resources to work with professionals who've counseled other people that have been through similar loss. That's been a major benefit for us.
19: You know, but I will say so many people, you know, try to encourage us by saying, you know, you're so strong, or, you know, we're so proud of you, things like that. And I don't, being honest, I don't feel strong. Every day is such a struggle. And if we seem strong, I think it's because we don't have any other choice. You know, if we choose to wake up, we have to, yeah, we have to be seen as parents and be there for each other. But it's not strength so much as it's just necessity.
1: I hope you know how many people out here are thinking about you, Lars, and you, Lacey, and Sienna, and of course, Virginia. Lars and Lacey Hollis, we thank you so much for being with us today. It's good to see you and speak with you.
21: Thank you.
19: Thank you.
21: Thank you.

0: As the country celebrates its 250th anniversary, a growing threat is putting some of America's most historic places at risk. Rising seas and coastal erosion are reshaping the landscape where our history unfolded. Special correspondent Ben Tracy with Climate Central takes us to Jamestown, Virginia, where archaeologists are racing to uncover America's past before it's washed away. It's part of our ongoing series, Tipping Point.
1: When we know that it's shallow.
2: If you spend your days digging through the past,
3: I think it might be a gate.
2: Sean Romo says this is the place to do it.
3: You can't put a shovel in the ground without finding something.
2: Romo is director of archaeology for Jamestown Rediscovery at the site of America's first permanent English settlement, founded in 1607.
4: What took place here and why does this matter?
3: Well, for American history, it's harder to have more of an impact in Jamestown. This is the first place that when English colonists come over here, they end up staying. And without Jamestown, there is no modern United States.
2: This is where America's first representative assembly met, where Pocahontas married John Rolfe, and where the first enslaved Africans were forced onto these shores.
3: And they are kept enslaved by the English colonists. So in one place, here at Jamestown, we have our ideals of American democracy and our biggest mistake in slavery. So this is a place where many different cultures interacted, many different cultures have a claim on this site, and the history is pretty complicated.
2: The ruins of the original fort were discovered in 1994.
3: We can just open this up a little bit.
2: And archaeologists have unearthed 5 million artifacts that tell the stories of the people who lived here.
3: This is a chain that was found at the bottom of one of Jamestown's early wells. And you can actually hold it if you like.
4: So this is from how long ago?
3: This is from the beginning of the 17th century.
2: Now they're using ground-penetrating radar to map out what still lies buried.
3: Now, if it shows up, that would be really cool.
2: Because this has become triage, a race to save as much history as possible before it's lost.
4: When I think of archaeology, I think of a very slow, painstaking process. You, however, don't have time on your side here.
3: No, we always have to be meticulous, but we do need to pick the pace up because we are under severe threat from climate change. And the real big one for us is flooding.
2: Jamestown is under siege from rising waters. Sea levels here have risen 1.6 feet over the past century and could rise another 3 feet or more by 2075. The James River is battering the shoreline on one side.
4: That swamp is really close.
3: Yeah, and it didn't used to be.
2: While an expanding swamp on the other regularly floods the excavation sites.
4: So what happens on a day where you get a lot of rain or it's high tide?
3: On a day with a lot of rain or high tide, we are in the water.
4: And so when you talk about history being washed away, it's a literal thing.
3: Oh yeah, that's not hyperbole. It's actually happening right here.
2: And it's not just here. Our burning of fossil fuels is rapidly warming the planet, causing ice sheets to melt and ocean water to expand as it heats up. 2.5 million Americans and many historic sites could be at risk of severe coastal flooding by 2050.
5: If you want to argue about why or who's causing it, great, knock yourselves out. But sea level is rising. We've been measuring it for more than 100 years.
2: Geologist Rob Young and his team at Western Carolina University are now assessing the risks to all 107 coastal national park sites for the National Park Service, including the Statue of Liberty, Fort Sumter, and Pearl Harbor.
5: We have increased flooding of roads, parking lots. It impacts visitor access, you know, all kinds of changes like that that parks just haven't had to deal with before.
4: What are we most at risk of losing?
5: The greatest vulnerability in the national park system, without question, are the barrier island parks in the southeastern U.S.
2: The Atlantic continues to swallow homes along North Carolina's Outer Banks, which is why the historic Cape Hatteras Lighthouse was moved a quarter mile inland back in 1999.
4: But it's one thing to move a lighthouse, another thing to move a Civil War fort.
5: Yeah, we're not going to move fort.
2: House was moved a quarter mile inland back in 1999.
4: But it's one

0: to dig as long as he can, while Jamestown reinforces its defenses, hoping to buy more time.
1: Do you see a time where Jamestown Island is basically underwater?
2: Sadly, yes. If we do nothing right now, we're going to go from Jamestown Island to Jamestown Islands in the next 50 years. So the time is now to act to protect this space and to make sure that future generations can still learn about and experience the place where American history was made.
0: For the PBS NewsHour, I'm Ben Tracy with Climate Central.
3: It's been a busy week leading up to the nation's 250th anniversary, with major Supreme Court decisions and more primary upsets. To discuss all this further, we turn now to the analysis of Brooks and Capehart. That's The Atlantic's David Brooks and Jonathan Capehart of MS Now. Great to see you both.
4: I am.
3: Let's begin with the Supreme Court. Closing out a term with some major decisions, a quick recap for everyone following along. Over the term, they handed the president some losses on signature issues like tariffs, birthright citizenship, mail-in ballots, that he couldn't fire a member of the Fed board, but they also said he could fire members of independent agencies. They upheld a state ban on trans women in sports. They sided with him on immigration restrictions. David, one common thread seems to be an expansion of executive authority given to President Trump. Is that a good thing?
5: No, but I would say, have to say, on the big authoritarian power grabs that Trump tried, whether it's the Federal Reserve, birthright citizenship, the tariffs, whether he could put National Guard troops in Chicago against the local officials' interests, the court stood up to Trump and slapped him back down. And the court hates to take on a sitting president because they don't want to take on an elected official. Remember, the Roberts courts upheld Obamacare because they just didn't want to upset what democracy had brought to us. And so I'd say on the big authoritarian power grabs, the Supreme Court did pretty good. And it is, this is grading on a very low curve, but it's the most effective branch of government we have right now. And so on the Slaughter case, which was about the FTC and all those semi-independent agency.
3: The firing of the commissioner.
5: The firing of the commissioner.
3: Yes.
5: It's not my preference. I like the idea that starting mostly in the 1930s, Federal Reserve was obviously earlier, that we set up some agencies that are protected from raw politics.
3: Yeah.
5: And I think that was a good thing to do. But a significant branch of legal thinkers have thought, no, the administration is elected by a president. It should not be cushioned off from democracy. I think that's the wrong decision, but it's a reasonable decision. And so what the court did on this Slaughter case with the FTC and all the other independent agencies was not my preference, but reasonable. And I'd have to say on the big issues of preserving our democracy, the Supreme Court did okay this year.
3: And the Slaughter case, we should also underscore, overturned 100-year-old precedent as well. Jonathan, how did you look at this?
4: Well, I don't know if the Supreme Court did, you know, okay by democracy. I mean, David said you thought that the court didn't want to upset what democracy brought to us. Democracy brought to us the Voting Rights Act of 1965. And the Supreme Court just gutted it, decimated it. And states around the country, particularly in the South, moved quickly with the same speed, if not faster, than when the court took the first whack at it in Shelby v. Holder. So I'm not as cheerful when it comes to the court in terms of, you know, standing up to the president on the big authoritarian pieces. But the VRA and particularly Chief Justice Roberts really wanting to do something, to his mind, correct it, predates President Trump. But the other thing about the Supreme Court's term is that, you know, a lot of the decisions that they made, you know, it would have been nice if Congress were functioning and had actually, you know, exercised its Article I branch powers to do some of these things. I mean, it's great that the judiciary is functioning, but it'd be really nice if the legislative branch started acting like a co-equal branch of government instead of the staffing arm of the executive.
3: Well, let's talk a little bit about what could happen in that legislative branch, some of those primary upsets we talked about earlier, because in the past few weeks, we have seen anti-establishment wins for Democratic candidates in particular. First to New York, we saw the Democratic Socialist candidate there, Daria Lisa Avila Chevalier, unseat the five-term congressman, Adriana Mano Espaillat. We also saw former New York comptroller Brad Lander unseat Representative Dan Goldman. Then in Colorado, we saw Democratic Socialist Milot Quiros oust a 30-year incumbent in Diana DeGette. And we saw the state AG, Phil Weiser, there, who ran to the left of Senator

0: Michael Bennett beat him in the gubernatorial primary there. So, David, you see New York and Colorado. Does two make a trend?
1: I think so. I think this is the Colorado story is a bigger story than the New York story. New York's my hometown. I love it. But Brooklyn hipsters and Columbia University are not exactly normal America. But Colorado is Colorado. It's a semi-purplish state. Michael Bennett was elected three times to the U.S. Senate statewide, and he lost. And then you had the Democratic Socialist candidate win. And what you see, it's been compared, I think, accurately to when Dave Brat beat Eric Cantor in the Republican primary. Mm-hmm. And you saw a bunch of people said, these are my party, screw them. We're going to tear it all down. And in that case, and I think in this case, Democrats, they're just looking around for the most furious candidate because they're furious at what's happened. And so they're doing that. And I understand the fury. My problem is the DSA, the Democratic Socialists of America, should not be where you go. The Democratic Socialist Party was started in the 1980s by Michael Harrington, a very wonderful guy, a serious intellectual, and he wanted the DSA to, you know, move us toward Denmark, a perfectly good political position. Over the last 5 years, that party has been hijacked and taken over by an authoritarian wing, which supported Hamas in October 7th, who supports Cuba, who supports China, who supports Maduro's Venezuela, who supports pretty much every left-wing authoritarian regime in the country. So I understand wanting to register a protest against Washington, but are the Democrats really gonna take a position that we're gonna become left-wing authoritarians just as the Republicans become right-wing authoritarians? And the final thing to be said is the Democratic Party became great, not by fighting the right, but by fighting the left. It was Hubert Humphrey in 1946 who pushed the communists out of the DFL, the Democratic Farmer Labor Party. It was George Meany who pushed the communists out of the labor movement, basically. And they defined who they were by pushing against the right, but also by pushing against the left. And we're gonna see if the Democratic mainstream has the guts, the conviction, or even the clarity of thought to push against what's happening. And we'll see.
0: Jonathan.
2: I'm not going to get outrage. I'm not going to fall into the Democratic trap of, oh my God, the Democratic Socialists are taking over the country, when we're talking about one, wins in deep blue seats in congressional districts. Two, when we're talking about what really to me is the big trend here is that the establishment, the incumbents are being thrown out, and folks are angry. They're angry because of affordability. They're angry because the president is robbing the nation blind. They're angry because it doesn't seem like any of these elected officials are doing anything to hold the president accountable for what's happened. I mean, Diana DeGette is no conservative. She was a progressive. Yeah. Congressman Dan Goldman, not a big capital P progressive, but he was, you know, left of center. Brad Lander, who another person who beat Dan Goldman, he's no socialist. He's basically like a mainstream Democrat in New York City. And so, to my mind, I think we need to pay attention to what voters are saying. If they're choosing the Democratic Socialist candidate, then Democrats need to pay attention to, well, why did they choose the DSA candidate and not someone who's a little closer to the center? Mm-hmm. Could it be that their message on the economy, their message on what they're going to do is resonating? And, you know, quite honestly, you know, Mayor Mamdani, who has put his weight behind a lot of these candidates, the thing he has going for him is New York City is doing fine. A lot of people predicted that, oh, you elect a socialist and the city will go to pot. And instead, I'm not going to say it's the opposite, but the dire predictions haven't proven true. And so I think there's still time to look at other races to see whether the DSA is actually a thing, mm-hmm. and a thing in the way that the Tea Party had become for Republicans in the way back.
0: Lots more races ahead. We'll talk about it some more, but I'm not sure if you heard or not. In the meantime, America's turning 250 tomorrow. We've been talking about it a little bit. When we step back to see how Americans are looking at their own country right now, we have some insights from our latest PBS News NPR Marist poll. It found 65% of people say that they're proud to be American. 83% say the country has moved away from its founding principles and ideals. And at the same time, some 53% of Americans say the country's best days are still ahead of us. So, David, do you see more reason to be concerned, and there are more reason to be hopeful?
1: I'm hopeful. we go through this. We go through periods every few decades where people just want to burn everything down. And it was brutal to live through those periods. But we get through them. And we get through them because we're a nation of awesome vitality. We have the vitality to change and to fix things. And we've done it again and again in the 1770s, 1830s, 1890s, the 1960s. So we're going to do it again. And I have tremendous love for the country, but also tremendous compassion for the country, for the evils we've done, for those who've suffered from those evils. And you got to have love for your country and compassion for the country at the same time.
0: Jonathan, last word to you. On this, I should say, your birthday weekend. Belated happy birthday to you.
2: Well, thank you very much. I consider myself to be part of the 65% who are proud of their country. You know, it's times like these when I feel most patriotic, because this is when I get to say, you know what, this country's mine. This country is mine too. My ancestors were brought here in chains and they helped build this country and to help to make it a great power. My ancestors, meaning Black community writ large, marched in the streets demanding that this country live up to its ideals in the 1950s and the 1960s, which made it possible for me to sit here right now. There's backtracking, there's regression, but I am optimistic because this is America. How could I not be optimistic when the history that allowed me to be here is going to be the history that is going to keep us going forward?
0: Jonathan Capehart, David Brooks, thank you so much.
2: Thanks,
0: David.
2: Thanks.
0: Happy 4th.
2: Same to you.
0: This week, PBS News launched In Pursuit of Happiness, a 6-episode podcast series hosted by Judy Woodruff, exploring the people, the culture, and the ideas that have shaped America. In this clip from the very first episode, presidential historian Lindsay Chervinsky takes a fresh look at President George Washington and why he believed surrounding himself with competing viewpoints made him a stronger leader.
3: Bravery was never the problem. Early on, he made decisions. So, for example, Fort Necessity. This was after the initial conflict with French and Native allies. He built a fort as a defensive mechanism, and it was very poorly situated. He took none of the knowledge from Native allies at this point in his life, and many of his troops said that this was a poor place to build the fort, and he didn't listen. He was too stubborn and too proud to listen to that advice. Later on, he learned from that, and so he both learned how to better position his forces, but also who to listen to.
4: And whatever lessons he learned or didn't learn in the years when he was wearing a uniform, of course, carried on to his time as president. We have a question, and we can't cover his entire presidency. We're not even going to try. But I do want to listen to one viewer who had a question about his cabinet.
5: Hi, I'm William Hedrick. I'm from Alamogordo, New Mexico. As a military commander and as the chief executive, why did he allow so much unresolved conflict within his inner core, both within the Revolution and once he was president, and specifically between Hamilton and Jefferson?
3: I love this question because it actually was central to his leadership. So, because Washington didn't have a lot of the training, didn't have a lot of schooling, he intentionally surrounded himself with people who had a lot more knowledge, a lot more experience than he did, but also were different from one another. He wanted to have a lot of different perspectives. And he started this practice during the Revolution where he would call a council of war and he would pose a series of questions. He almost never went into a meeting with his mind made up. So he'd pose these questions and then he would allow his officers to debate. And that was by design because he wanted them to poke holes in each other's arguments. He wanted them to flesh out the weaknesses of the other position because it allowed him to try and get as much information and to have as many different ideas presented to him as possible.
4: And he and Hamilton, of course, were close and remained close until Hamilton's.
3: They did. But the thing is, you know, when Jefferson and Hamilton were disagreeing with each other, Washington sided with Jefferson almost 50% of the time. So the idea that Washington was controlled by Hamilton is total Jefferson propaganda. And instead, he was often trying to triangulate to find a middle ground between the two, a more moderate position. But you, if you look at the cabinet records, you can almost, it's almost as though he's counting, because one day he's with Hamilton and the next day he's with Jefferson. And then the next day he's with Hamilton, and the next day he's with Jefferson. He was meticulous about trying to find that middle ground. And I do actually think it made him a better president.
4: Why did he care so much about the middle ground? What was that all about?
3: Well, he was trying to be a president for all Americans, and they represented two distinct poles, two distinct visions of what the country could be, but they were also among the more radical perspectives of those two positions. And so by finding a middle ground, I think he believed he was best serving the nation.
0: 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Meanwhile, this weekend, PBS News presents Bruce Springsteen, Finding America in Song. 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
0: 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And that is the NewsHour for tonight. I'm Amna Nawaz. On behalf of the entire NewsHour team, thank you for joining us. Have a wonderful, safe 4th of July.
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0: And that was the PBS NewsHour. Hope you enjoyed. You are listening to WETA Classical. Marcus Pfeiffer, your host here. Pleasure to be with you on the day before America turns 250, and it is a scorcher. If you have outdoor plans tomorrow for the holiday, please, please be careful. We have a extreme heat advisor. In fact, even now, it is 98 degrees here in the nation's capital. Tomorrow, we are soaring to 101 with some thunderstorms in the evening. So again, everybody, please be careful out there. Coming up in the next hour, music from Sergei Rachmaninoff, Joseph Haydn, and Samuel Barber.
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2: The Heifetz Festival of Concerts is the perfect summer musical escape. And with its 30th anniversary celebration coinciding with the 250th birthday of the United States, this is a great time to discover the festival. It's massive, with more than 50 concerts and venues across beautiful Stanton, Virginia, and throughout the Shenandoah Valley through August 1st. Hi, I'm Nicole Acqua. I caught up with the director, Nicholas Hitchin, who recommends spending a long weekend in the historic town of Stanton.
3: There are a lot of magical things about what Stanton feels like. There are very few towns that have a replica of Shakespeare's indoor theater, as the American Shakespeare Theater has in the Blackfriars. And we do our chamber music concerts on Friday in that incredible space. And literally, when you walk inside, you feel like you're inside a violin. If you were to come to the festival on a Thursday, Thursday night would be what we call Stars of Tomorrow. And then Friday, we'll go to that magical theater, the Blackfriars, and that is the chamber music matinee. Incredible environment, incredible intimate playing. And then a little later in the day, our faculty perform in the celebrity series, Friday nights. And we have a lot of interesting repertoire. If you then are able to stay for Saturday, we have two concerts of the junior division. Sometimes you simply cannot believe what some of these young people are doing and the mastery that they're bringing into their young lives, even though they're also just having a great time with each other as 7 and 8 year olds. If you're feeling really, really good, you can stay till Sunday and come up to Harrisburg, and it's a beautiful theater there, JMU, and there's one more concert on Sunday afternoon. So it's a very full and wonderful environment. You know, I'm so excited that it's about to start.
2: And what about a unique 4th of July celebration in Charlottesville?
3: Monroe Highlands is a little bit like Jefferson's Monticello. I think they're right next to each other. And there's a really beautiful pavilion where we present a concert that is some, you know, music that's not connected to July 4th, but we always have some very fun music that is connected to July 4th. And this time it'll be in the evening, which I think will allow it to connect to fireworks and some things that should make it an awfully fun event.
2: And where should we go for more information?
3: Well, I think we have a pretty robust website, which has all sorts of interesting things on it. And that's heifetzinstitute.org. And I think that's probably the easiest portal to just go to. And really, every avenue of what we do can be accessed there. And a lot of kind of fun things about our history are part of the material that you can connect to there.
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0: And we're going to start the evening with a very fine piano performance here by Yuzha Wang. Sergei Rachmaninoff, back in 1934, he was in his little villa in Switzerland. He was already 61. It was a late career for him. So what he decided to do was to take the final caprice from Niccolo Paganini's 24 caprices for solo violin, and he basically turned this difficult violin tune into 24 variations for piano and orchestra. So let's hear Rachmaninoff's Rhapsody on a Theme of Paganini, Opus 43. Pianist Yuzhe Wang performs with the Mahler Chamber Orchestra, conducted by Claudio Abbado.